0: A record dry winter in many western states has ranchers facing tough choices. We'll take a closer look tomorrow morning right here at 90.9 WBUR. Also, the view from Moscow as Russia contends with stepped-up attacks by Ukraine. 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
1: 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I'm Tiziana Deering. It's almost 5:30. 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
1: 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I'm Tiziana Deering. 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
2: This is Morning Edition from NPR News. I'm Michelle Martin.
3: And I'm A. Martinez. Army General Chris Donahue will shortly announce his retirement, according to two U.S. officials who are not authorized to speak publicly.
2: The news caught many by surprise. Donahue was a Special Forces soldier who now oversees U.S. Army operations across Europe and Africa. But he's perhaps best known as the last American soldier to depart Afghanistan in 2021 during the chaotic withdrawal of U.S. forces under the Biden administration.
3: Here with more is NPR's Quill Lawrence. So, Quill, who is General Chris Donahue?
4: Yeah, he's a West Point graduate, combat decorated veteran of Iraq and Afghanistan and Syria. He was a leader in Delta Force, which is an elite group even within Special Forces. He also commanded the 82nd Airborne. He ran the Army's infantry school. In Europe, he's worked with Ukrainian military leaders. He's very highly respected across the military. But he was only in this four-star Army job in Europe for a year and a half. And Defense Secretary Pete Hegseth did come into office saying that there are far too many flag officers in the military. He shrunk down the possible jobs that four stars can go to, but Donahue would have seemed like a competitive candidate for any of those remaining jobs up to the chairman of the Joint Chiefs of Staff.
3: So do we know anything about the backstory behind the abrupt news of his retiring?
4: No one has any official explanation. If you follow military Twitter, and the Trump administration does seem to be concerned about what's said on social media, there are some trolls focusing on the fact that Donahue was in charge of trying to evacuate Kabul Airport. You may remember from

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1: This is 90.9 WBUR. We have the day's top stories coming up next for you. Then in about 15 minutes, we turn to Moscow and consider how it's dealing with Ukraine's increasing drone attacks on Russian-controlled areas. Thanks for making us part of your morning routine. It's 6:29.
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0: Live from NPR News in Washington, I'm Dave Mattingly. Rescue teams in Venezuela are still going through the rubble of collapsed buildings following two powerful earthquakes. They struck the country yesterday, about a minute apart. The U.S. Geological Survey says the first quake had a magnitude of 7.2. The second was measured at 7.5. Venezuela's acting president, Delcy Rodriguez, says at least 164 people are confirmed dead. She says nearly 1,000 others have been injured. Dozens of buildings collapsed north of Caracas. U.S. Army General Chris Donahue is expected to announce his retirement soon. That's according to two U.S. officials not authorized to speak publicly. Donahue is a four-star general who oversees U.S. Army operations across Europe and Africa. NPR's Quill Lawrence says Donahue might be best known as the last American soldier to depart Afghanistan in 2021 during the chaotic withdrawal of American forces during the Biden administration.
1: He's very highly respected across the military. Defense Secretary Hegseth came into office saying that there are far too many flag officers in the military. He shrunk down the possible four-star jobs, so promotions that Donahue could get, but Donahue would have seemed like a competitive candidate for anything up to the chairman of the Joint Chiefs of Staff.
0: The Pentagon is now investigating the withdrawal from Afghanistan. This is NPR News from Washington.
2: Good morning. In Boston, I'm Tiziana Deering. This is 90.9 WBUR. Glad to be with you. Congresswoman Catherine Clark is blaming Republicans after President Trump declined to sign a major housing bill yesterday. Both the House and Senate approved the legislation with large bipartisan margins. Democrats call the bill the first effort in 30 years to meaningfully address housing issues nationwide. Clark, who is the second highest ranking Democrat in the House, says Republican congressional leaders should dare President Trump to veto the law.
3: Republicans are so desperate to appease Donald Trump, to cling to their jobs, they are willing to sabotage legislation they have already passed and force Americans to quite literally pay the price.
2: The bill automatically will become law on July 6th unless President Trump vetoes it or Congress formally adjourns first. One in eight Massachusetts residents has medical debt. Today, thousands will get their debt fully or partially erased. WBUR's Artemisia Look explains.
4: 140,000 residents of eastern Massachusetts, most of them low to moderate income, will get $50,000 to $450,000 in debt relief. That's a total of $170 million. Two organizations are joining forces on the effort, the Atrius Health Equity Foundation and Undo Medical Debt. Atrius Health Equity Foundation President Anne Huang says that those with medical debt are less likely to seek care.
5: We're really hopeful that by relieving medical debt for these individuals, we can help people feel confident in being able to access health care.
4: People who will see their debt erased will be notified through the mail. For 90.9 WBUR, I'm Artemisia Look.
2: The Federal Aviation Administration is investigating a second close call between two planes at Logan Airport over the weekend. The Boston Globe reports Sunday a Delta Airlines flight arriving from Raleigh-Durham International Airport aborted its landing because another flight was still clearing the runway. A day before, on Saturday, another Delta flight arriving from Dallas made a similar maneuver to avoid a departing American Airlines plane. The National Transportation Safety Board says it is investigating that incident. It's 6:34.
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2: Team USA will be back in World Cup action tonight facing Turkey in Los Angeles. Game time, 10 p.m. The U.S. has already made it to the knockout round. And the next World Cup match in Foxborough, tomorrow, 3 p.m., Norway plays France. More sports news at the top of the hour. Mostly sunny today with a high around 83 degrees. Showers move in very early tomorrow morning, maybe 4 or 5 a.m. The rain with a possible thunderstorm continues off and on all day. Forecasted highs vary, upper 70s to low 80s. More showers Saturday, sun again on Sunday. Right now, we're in the upper 60s in Boston. And glad to be with you here on 90.9 WBUR.
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8: It's Morning Edition from NPR News. I'm Michelle Martin.
9: And I'm A. Martinez. NATO Secretary General Mark Rutte met with President Trump at the White House on Wednesday. Trump has repeatedly slammed NATO, and he continued on Wednesday.
10: We were disappointed with the UK. We were disappointed with Germany and France. We're disappointed with most of them. Spain is a horror show.
9: But pointing at Rutte, Trump said, I have great respect for this man. We're joined now by reporter Terry Schultz in Brussels, who covers NATO closely. Terry, Rutte made this trip primarily to work on issues ahead of a crucial NATO summit in Turkey. What's he worried about?
11: It's very much on Rutte's shoulders to ensure that NATO can come out of every meeting, especially a summit with all 32 heads of state and government, say they're more united than ever. And this continuous criticism of NATO and of individual countries makes that difficult. Trump actually said yesterday that if it weren't being hosted by Turkish President Recep Tayyip Erdogan, whom he likes, he probably wouldn't come. And that was an open threat last year ahead of the summit in The Hague, that if all allies didn't agree to raise their defense spending to 5% of GDP, he wouldn't show up. The flip side of that, of course, is that increasing their defense spending was absolutely necessary in the view of many experts and most governments themselves. So then this U.S. pressure is actually useful to make it happen.
9: Okay. Now, Rutte is often called the Trump whisperer because he's managed to keep the president in the alliance. So is that an accurate portrayal? Does that hold water to you?
11: Absolutely. And he has managed to turn Trump's negativity around in some cases. But there are a lot of things going on right now, and the pressure on Rutte is immense. His flattery of the U.S. president, his trademark tactic, which is controversial, increases accordingly. Trump's fury that many NATO countries didn't enthusiastically join or even support his war on Iran has been a very divisive issue in the transatlantic relationship. And for Rutte himself, who made multiple statements that were very favorable toward Trump's attacks, despite that not being the NATO consensus. Now, Trump called NATO a paper tiger repeatedly, saying allies had failed the U.S., even though he never officially asked NATO to take part. And you can hear Rutte's attempt in the Oval Office to convince Trump that this political opposition didn't actually hinder the military efforts.
12: I know there have been debates about whether your allies in Europe were with you or not. I just want to say one thing.
13: They weren't.
12: Yeah, but let me say one thing, which is...
11: So Trump says they weren't. Now, what Rutte then went on to say is that as many as 5,000 planes did take off from Europe during the war on Iran. But the fact remains, and Trump knows it, many governments were against the war.
9: Rutte also made the case that Trump's push for Europeans to spend more on defense has paid off, so to speak.
11: That's right. And Rutte came highly prepared for this argument with multiple visual displays. One chart was titled The Trump Trillion and showed that since the first Trump administration, the Europeans and Canada have spent more than $1 trillion more on defense.
12: This is because of Russia, because of the threat. But I'm also absolutely convinced that you being President of the United States, being consistently pushing for something which since Eisenhower has not been achieved, which is the Europeans equalizing their defense spending with the United States. This is your evidence.
11: And he also had data on how many more jobs are being created in the U.S. due to this, so he was prepared. But what's really crucial for NATO's European members now is to figure out how they'll replace the military capabilities the U.S. is making increasingly clear it will remove from the plans to protect Europe to other areas that Washington prioritizes.
9: That's reporter Terry Schultz in Brussels. Terry, thanks.
11: You're welcome.
8: We wanted to talk more about the president's relationship with NATO with Ambassador Kurt Volker. He is a former U.S. ambassador to NATO, and he previously served as special representative to Ukraine during President Trump's first term. Ambassador, welcome back. Thanks for joining us.
14: My pleasure. Thank you.
8: I understand you're in Poland right now, a NATO member country, to attend the Ukraine Recovery Conference. So what are you hearing there about President Trump and his latest criticism of NATO?
14: Well, here, you know, I think people have heard this for so much and so long, so much criticism, that what we've heard recently is relatively mild by comparison. And he said, for instance, he's going to the NATO summit. He likes Erdogan. Rutte was telling him about how NATO countries are doing more. And, you know, he'll jab back at that. But it doesn't look to me like he's going to Ankara to blow up this NATO summit.
8: What about other people there? What are they saying?
14: Well, they're happy that he joined the G7 statement on Ukraine. The Pearl mechanism, that is Europeans buying American equipment to give to Ukraine. We're still supporting that. There are going to be some announcements about some investments in Ukraine here at this Ukraine Recovery Conference. Look, there is a overall deeply seated irritation and frustration with President Trump over everything. But within that, they're kind of reading the tea leaves, say, where are we going? Where now? And for example, in that press conference with Ruta yesterday, President Trump actually complimented the skill of the Ukrainian fighters. That's something he hasn't done before.
8: Yeah, say more about that, if you would. I am, since you were there at this Ukraine Recovery Conference, mm-hmm. So how you said sort of reading tea leaves. How do you read the tea leaves, or how do people there read the tea leaves vis-a-vis Ukraine from a Ukraine security perspective? Does the relationship seem, at least at this moment, on a firmer footing?
14: Well, what people see here is that Russia is slowly losing. They're not able to advance on the front lines. Their finances are in a shambles. Ukraine has superiority in drones and counter drones and electronic warfare and things. And so it looks like Ukraine is in a stronger position than they have been for the last 4 years of this war. And it looks as though the U.S. is seeing this and maybe not being so vocal about supporting Putin and not putting so much pressure on Ukraine right now.
8: So let's talk about Mr. Ruta. It does seem like he has a decent relationship with the president. As Terry told us during yesterday's mm-hmm. visit, Ruta complimented Trump, referred to him several times as leader of the free world. But Ruta represents, 31 other NATO members. So how do Europeans view Ruta and Trump's relationship?
14: Well, it's kind of funny because they do criticize him and complain that he's so obsequious and he's flattering Trump all the time and he's sucking up to Trump. And at the same time, they're probably happy that he's doing that so they don't have to do it themselves. And in European politics, after the Iran war, it has actually shifted where it's not necessarily a benefit to be seen to be aligning with President Trump. You get some political gain from distancing yourself a little bit, mm-hmm. as we saw with Italy's Giorgia Meloni. So they're probably happy that somebody else is managing the Trump issue.
8: So before we let you go, tell us a little bit more about the annual NATO summit. It's going to take place in Ankara, Turkey, next month. Iran and Ukraine are expected to be sort of front and center there. What do you expect, if anything, to come out of that?
14: Well, first off, I expect this to be a normal summit. I don't think it's going to blow up and be a terrible NATO summit as we've seen in the past. Second, as we heard from Ruta, there is going to be an emphasis on spending, but spending in order to get capability. So it's going to focus on defense industry and procurement. That's going to be very positive. I think President Trump wants this to be a success for Erdogan. So I think this will be a fairly smooth summit.
8: That's Ambassador Kurt Volker, a former U.S. ambassador to NATO. Ambassador, thanks so much.
14: Thank you.
8: This is NPR News.
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2: 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WBUR's John Bender reports.
15: The 62 wind turbine farm employed about 1,500 unionized workers during construction. The project faced delays after its initial approval, among them the Trump administration's effort to halt construction just as it was close to completion last year. A federal judge allowed the work to continue. Chrissy Lynch heads the Massachusetts AFL-CIO. She says Vineyard Wind was a huge boost for local workers.
16: But make no mistake, our work is not done. despite the federal government's attempt to stop us from building our own clean energy here in Massachusetts, we can and we must take our own energy future into our own hands.
15: Vineyard Wind is expected to generate enough electricity to power about 400,000 homes. 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
8: It's Morning Edition from NPR News. I'm Michelle Martin.
9: And I'm A. Martinez. An unexpected problem is surfacing in Russia, one of the world's largest oil-producing countries. It seems drivers can't fill up their tanks, and they're letting the world know on social media.
17: Нигде никакого топлива.
18: Объявили, что будут заправлять только по талонам.
9: Growing parts of the country now face gas shortages, a result of months of Ukrainian drone strikes on energy infrastructure. Joining us to talk about this and the intensified Ukrainian attacks on Russia is NPR's Charles Maines on the line from Moscow. Charles, so let's start with the gas shortage. How bad is it?
19: Well, it's pretty bad. Local governors have been implemented some form of gas rationing in at least a quarter of the country because of drone attacks on refineries, transportation hubs, storage tanks, you name it. That's impacted some of Russia's main oil-producing regions to the point that the Kremlin yesterday asked neighboring Kazakhstan if it would sell gas to Russia. Now, across the country, drivers have been complaining about empty gas stations or long waits to get to the pump, but most acutely, this is being felt in annexed Crimea. This is the peninsula, of course, that Russia seized from Ukraine in 2014, and really what was a precursor to the wider invasion that came in 2022.
9: Okay, Crimea, what's happening there in Crimea?
19: Well, what started off as rationing in Crimea has become a full stop on gas sales. And that's due not only to strikes on energy sites, but also attacks on trucks, railways, railway lines, bridges, ferries, anything that could ship oil or military supplies in. Occupied Crimea is, after all, a staging ground for the Russian forces launching attacks into the rest of Ukraine. Now, all of this has clearly unnerved the public. Crimea is the crown jewel of Russia's recent land grabs in Ukraine, and at least in the Kremlin, eyes, it's settled business. Yet Russia can protect it even during this peak tourism season. So due to constant drone strikes, several people have died. The hotels and beaches are empty. Today, the electricity went out. Kids' camps are all canceled. So the war is really keenly being felt, with which Ukrainian President Volodymyr Zelensky says is the point. Here's Zelensky speaking last night.
20: Наша операція, зокрема щодо Криму, чітко прорахована.
19: So here Zelensky says these attacks, including on Crimea,

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1: Society and make people question the war. The catch is that many Russians already do. 5 years on and hundreds of thousands of dead or injured later, you know, independent polls here show a majority of Russians now want the conflict to end. But Putin has his answer too. You know, he maintains that he wants peace. He just insists even now, still, it be on Russia's terms.
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1: Thanks, eh?
2: 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I'm A. Martinez.
3: And I'm Michelle Martin. 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In the final season of the streaming hit The Bear, a Chicago chef's desperate bid to get one comes to a head. 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That's still to come. It's 6:50.
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3: It's 67 degrees in Boston, about 10 degrees cooler out towards Worcester. Coming to WBUR City Space Wednesday, July 8th, a screening of Paranormal Activity. In conversation with playwright Levi Holloway, who adapted the film for a new stage play that's coming to Boston. 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
8: From Marketplace in Washington, I'm Kimberly Adams. The U.S. dollar hit a more than one-year high this week on the U.S. dollar index, ticker symbol DXY, if you were curious, which measures the greenback against a basket of foreign currencies. The dollar's up about 5% since dipping to a recent low in late January before the Iran war started, and it's been rising in fits and starts ever since. Marketplace's Mitchell Hartman explains what's behind the increase.
9: The dollar's recent rise is mainly driven by differential economic growth and interest rate expectations between the U.S. and other big economies. U.S. economic growth has been strong recently, and consumers continue to spend it up. Jonas Golterman at Capital Economics says the Federal Reserve is responding as expected.
10: They've stopped talking about cutting interest rates, and they've started talking about hiking interest rates.
9: Meanwhile, Europe, the UK, and other developed economies are hurting more from the spike in energy prices and can't afford to hike interest rates without squelching growth.
10: And so that differential moves in favor of the US, and the dollar strengthens.
9: And here's what the recent dollar strengthening is not, says Joseph Gagnon at the Peterson Institute for International Economics, investors fleeing to safety in troubled times.
11: This is not a safe haven spike. The April 2025 Liberation Day tariffs, coupled with all the anti-foreigner rhetoric, has really dented the safe haven attractiveness of the dollar.
9: Gagnon says what's going on here is just the heightened lure of U.S. interest rates and dollar-valued assets, plus the underlying pull of our big, relatively strong economy.
11: Investors just love U.S. financial assets.
9: which keeps the dollar strong.

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1: Next up, we have the day's top stories. That's here on 90.9 WBUR. Then, in about 15 minutes, inflation is at a three-year high. And under new chair Kevin Warsh, the Federal Reserve recently held interest rates steady instead of raising them in response. We look at who's hurting from inflation and who benefits. That's at about 7:45 right now. It's almost 7:30.
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3: Live from NPR News in Washington, I'm Dave Mattingly. The death toll in Venezuela has risen to at least 164 people following two powerful earthquakes that hit the country yesterday. Acting President Delcy Rodriguez says nearly 1,000 others were hurt. She's declared a state of emergency, with dozens of buildings having been flattened north of Caracas. The U.S. Geological Survey says the first quake had a magnitude of 7.2. It was followed less than a minute later by a 7.5 quake. The next NATO summit is in less than 2 weeks in Turkey. Ahead of the talks, the alliance's Secretary General Mark Rutte was at the White House yesterday, meeting with President Trump. The president has been a frequent critic of NATO for what member countries spend on defense and for not doing more to help the U.S. in the war with Iran. The former U.S. ambassador to NATO, Kurt Volker, says the summit also comes as Ukraine gains the upper hand on Russia in that war.
4: Russia is slowly losing. They're not able to advance on the front lines. Their finances are in a shambles. Ukraine has superiority in drones and counter-drones and electronic warfare and things. And so it looks like Ukraine is in a stronger position than they have been for the last 4 years of this war.
3: He was speaking to NPR's Morning Edition. The Pentagon recently announced it's conducting a 60-day review of U.S. forces in Europe. 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
1: Good morning. I'm Tiziana Deering in Boston. Thanks for choosing 90.9 WBUR. Here in the Commonwealth, one person has died and another is injured after a wrong-way driver crashed into a car on I-290 last night in Northborough. Police responding to 911 calls found two vehicles on fire. Authorities say last night's crash remains under investigation. The state has seen an alarming number of wrong-way crashes in recent months, including one that killed a state police trooper in May. State officials recently announced new efforts to improve detection of wrong-way drivers. A growing number of people say home ownership is causing financial strain in other areas of their lives. WBUR's Dan Guzman reports on a survey out yesterday from Mass Inc.
5: About half of homeowners say it's difficult to afford their housing costs. 29% say they've skipped or delayed paying for basic needs like food and utilities because of home costs. 35% have delayed urgent home repairs. Rich Parr is with the Mass Inc. Polling Group.
6: This is showing that even if you get into the home ownership market, it's not easy sometimes to be able to afford your housing. And people are still seeing this to be a bit of a burden.
5: He says that burden is elevated for Black homeowners compared to other racial groups. Researchers recommend the state find new ways to help current homeowners stay in their homes and to protect it as an asset and a way to establish intergenerational wealth. For 90.9 WBUR, I'm Dan Guzman.
1: The Healey administration is awarding more than $7.5 million to support public trails across the state. One project is part of the Mass Central Rail Trail, an initiative to connect Boston with Northampton along an old train road. Amanda Lewis is the director of the state's Mass Trails program.
7: The number of applications that we receive and the enthusiasm of the people who are trying to build these trails is astounding. The people who are trying to build these trails are volunteers or they work at the municipalities, and they're really just trying to make their world a better place.
1: This year's round of grants support projects in 38 cities and towns. It's 7:34.
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1: Team USA is back on the pitch tonight in World Cup play. They face Turkey in Los Angeles. Game time for us is 10 p.m. The U.S. already has made it to the knockout round. And the next World Cup match in Foxborough is tomorrow at 3 o'clock when Norway plays France. More sports at the top of the hour. Mostly sunny today. Could see some clouds, especially this afternoon. High in the low 80s. Showers move in very early tomorrow morning, maybe 4 or 5 a.m. And then that rain and a possible thunderstorm continues off and on all day. Forecasted highs vary, upper 70s to low 80s. Look for more showers Saturday and then a return to sun on Sunday. Right now, we're in the upper 60s. 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
8: This is Morning Edition from NPR News. Amy Martinez in Los Angeles, California.
9: And I'm Michelle Martin in Washington, D.C. Good morning. Fertilizer prices are finally falling now that the Strait of Hormuz is reopening. That should be a relief to American farmers. But as NPR's Kirk Sigler reports, it's likely to be months before supply chains ease and farmers get any real break.
10: For Ryan Poe, the headlines about fertilizer going down thanks to a tentative peace deal with Iran should come with a qualifier. He's a fifth-generation wheat farmer near the tiny town of Hartline, Washington.
11: Maybe a global supplier of fertilizer sees that kind of instant price change, but like for me on the farm, there's been no change in fertilizer price.
10: Poe already bought most of his for the year, and as we're talking, he's putting it on fields he needs to keep weeds off of before he plants this fall. He figures he spent 23% more on fertilizer than last year before the war.
11: It's like the sticker shock of like, okay, yeah, this is definitely higher than last year.
10: Farmers are equally eager for relief from high diesel prices, but a recent USDA report predicts energy and fertilizer prices won't go down substantially until 2027. Before the turmoil in the Middle East, Poe was already dealing with low wheat prices, the effects of inflation, and President Trump's second trade war in 10 years. It's a pile-on.
11: It's just definitely not a fun time to be in ag.
10: Where and what you farm can make a difference. Many farmers in the Midwest locked in their fertilizer before the closure of the Strait of Hormuz. They get a lot of it from Canada anyway.
12: In South Dakota here, all in all, things are looking better than, say, 6 months ago.
10: Grain farmers like Kevin Deinert in Mount Vernon, South Dakota, are now in speculation mode when it comes to buying fertilizer for next year. Do they just buy now while the price is starting to fall? But what if the Iran deal doesn't hold or there's some other crisis next week?
12: Say within the last 10 to 15 years, I don't think we have seen things fluctuate as rapidly as we see now.
10: Deinert says to cope, he's being aggressive with buying as well as marketing and getting used to making quick decisions. Next door in Iowa, soybean farmer Dave Walton decided to buy less fertilizer this year, and so he's using less, trying to stretch it out through the end of the year.
13: Every time I pull a tractor into a field, it just costs more because everything has gone up. The squeeze on our margin is real.
10: Walton thinks he can hang on in part due to recent federal relief aid, but the same may not be said for many of his neighbors. That could have devastating effects on the rural economy. Kirk Sigler, NPR News, Boise.
8: When Iran plays a World Cup game against Egypt tomorrow, there will be more than just the drama on the field. Iran's head coach says his squad is the most oppressed team at the tournament this year due to U.S.-imposed visa and travel restrictions. But those hassles pale in comparison to the pressures Iran's government places on its own athletes. Here's NPR's Arzu Rezvani.
14: Iran's road to the World Cup has been tough.
15: Welcome to this PBS News special report. Today, the U.S. and Israel launched an unprecedented joint attack on Iran.
14: When the U.S. and Israel launched their war in February, it derailed trainings and practice tournaments in Iran. The team's tune-up games before the World Cup were all on the road, like this one against Nigeria, broadcast on Football Live.
16: So that's got things on the way.
14: And even as the World Cup approached, the U.S. issued visas for Iran's team just before the tournament kicked off and denied visas for several support staff. After U.S. authorities barred the team from entering the states more than a day before opening matches, Iran's squad moved its training base from Arizona to Mexico.
16: So when you add all of that, it makes it very challenging for the players to prepare themselves for the World Cup games.
14: That's Afshin Ghotbi. He was the head coach of Iran's national soccer team from 2009 to 2011. Ghotbi says the U.S. imposed travel hassles are robbing Iran's squad of precious time to acclimate.
16: Just the fact that you can't be in the country that you're playing, in my opinion, can create a psychological stress and create a little bit of the logistical stress having to travel longer distances. And I think that is a disadvantage.
14: It's unfair treatment, says Ghotbi, that Iran's players are kind of used to, even during the offseason.
16: Visas and even the military service for some of the young players has in the past been a little bit of a roadblock for Iranian players to have a chance to play in the top leagues around the world.
14: Beyond this World Cup and this team, Iran is one of the toughest places to play sports. In the 1990s, the late Supreme Leader, Ali Khamenei, declared that athletes had a duty to bring pride and glory to the nation. From that moment on, the state started following and controlling its athletes, policing what they say and surveilling what they do. Again, former Iranian coach Ghotbi.
16: Are they being monitored? Yes. When the Iranian national team travels, there's security around them. How much is just making sure nothing bad happens, and how much of it's for stopping people seeking political asylum? I'll leave it to people's imagination.
14: 28-year-old Hadi Tiranvalipour doesn't have to imagine it. He lived it.
17: When I was in Iranian national team and we decided to go for the Asian championship, you cannot imagine they prepared 2-3 people to just only control the athlete to don't go anywhere.
14: For nearly a decade, Hadi was a member of Iran's national taekwondo team. But a few years ago, during nationwide protests, he spoke out on state-run television in favor of expanding women's rights.
17: After the program, they told me this is out of your business. You don't have right to speak about this. And if you want to speak, you should pay the price.
14: The celebrated taekwondo champion lost it all. His team, his job, his livelihood. Hadi is now a refugee in Italy, where he still practices taekwondo and is still monitored by Iranian authorities.
17: Now, while I'm talking with you, maybe it's gonna a little bit danger for my family. You know, I spoke with the one media, and after that, they started to warning about my family. Hadi doesn't have right to speak. Please speak with Hadi to don't talk about this issue. But I cannot, you know. Now it's my responsibility for my people.
14: It's been hard for Hadi to watch this World Cup. He's noticed a couple of players missing from the team after they criticized the government. One is in prison. Sean Sadri, who studies Iran's sports, politics, and media at the University of Alabama, says Iran's athletes are ultimately stuck.
18: Outside Iran, they're criticized for representing the government and representing the state emblem. But inside Iran, any defiance puts their careers, their freedoms, and their families at risk.
14: Indeed, at many of the World Cup media briefings, Iran's players have said very little about the political situation, saying they're just here to play soccer. Anything more could cost them everything. Arzu Rezvani, NPR News, Los Angeles.
8: All right, there's a full slate of World Cup games today. The best one that I'm eyeballing is Japan taking on Sweden. That's at Arlington, Texas. And then a couple of other games, Germany taking on Ecuador and the United States taking on Turkey. United States and Germany each trying to finish group play unbeaten. So lots of great World Cup action coming up this Thursday. This is NPR News.
1: 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The injury and death counts continue to rise this morning. Keep listening. It's 7:43.
2: 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And Declaring the Revolution, historical printings that embody the principles of the Declaration of Independence. jfklibrary.org/WBUR.
1: In business news, Massachusetts regulators are considering new rules for rideshare companies like Uber and Lyft. But as WBUR's Rachel Sanchez-Smith reports, the state's newly formed rideshare union is asking regulators to wait.
19: The Department of Public Utilities is proposing new regulations like expanding background checks and limiting drivers' hours. Many union drivers support the efforts, but worry that moving too quickly could hurt negotiations for their first contract. Antonio Valerio has been a driver for 8 years. He says drivers should have a bigger voice in the process. Valerio says the system is not working as it should, and he wants any regulations to go through the union first. The public has until July 2nd to give feedback on the rules. For 90.9 WBUR, I'm Rachel Sanchez-Smith.
1: And I'm Tiziana Deering. Thanks for spending part of Thursday with 90.9 WBUR.
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8: It's Morning Edition from NPR News. I'm Amy Martinez.
9: And I'm Michelle Martin. Inflation is at a three-year high. And yet, under the leadership of its new chair, Kevin Warsh, the Federal Reserve did not raise rates this month to help cool the economy down. Our colleagues from the Indicator podcast, Darian Woods and Waylon Wong, ask if inflation is here to stay, and if so, what that means for Americans.
20: Mark Blyth is a political economist at Brown University. He's the co-author of Inflation, a Guide for Users and Losers.
21: We wanted to know whether high inflation could be the new normal.
22: I firmly fall into the we're in the higher for longer, if not permanently camp.
21: Permanently camp? No thanks.
20: Yeah, so Mark backs up that somewhat bleak prognosis by saying that the last 30 years were unusual.
22: Combination of China and Eastern Europe joining the global workforce, pushing down wages and pushing down prices.
21: Also, basically since President Gerald Ford in the 1970s, it's been the norm for presidents to back away from pressuring the Federal Reserve. That's contributed to low inflation. But that norm obviously ended with President Trump.
22: And ultimately because of the container ship, the IT revolution, globalization, all of which were pushing down on prices. And all of those things are either going into reverse or coming to an end. So I think it's kind of inevitable. Add climate change into this as a series of supply shocks that are probably going to get more prominent. And you have all the ingredients you need for sustained higher inflation rates.
20: So if we are in an era where the value of our money just crumbles each year, Mark says this doesn't hit us all equally.
22: The story we like to tell each other that we all suffer from inflation simply isn't true. Because it varies across the income distribution. I like to say to people, if you shop at Whole Foods, you're impervious to inflation because you've been paying 30% more for your groceries than you ever should have. Now, if you're a single mom juggling two jobs and you're shopping at Dollar General and prices go up by 5%, you've got to make some serious choices.
20: So that's the broad picture. If you have more money, you can afford to make more choices. But going into specifics, one winner from an inflationary shock, Mark says, is someone who has a large mortgage on a low fixed interest rate. Because as inflation gets higher, the value of that mortgage decreases. Inflation is generally good for borrowers with existing loans.
22: That's why all the boomers have huge houses.
20: He says that's basically because many of them got a fixed rate mortgage before the high inflation of the 1970s.
21: Mark says another winner is someone who has their savings in the stock market. That's because in Mark's view, a lot of companies can quickly jack up their prices in an inflationary shock, and that raises those share prices.
20: And although, when it comes to inflation, the majority of people will be losers. Mark says it succinctly.
22: In shorthand, I just say the bottom 80%.
20: The bottom 80% of the income distribution.
22: And really, the bottom 40% are the ones that really, really suffer this because they don't have much in the way that they can augment their incomes. And if you're already

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2: Here's a look at some of the stories we're following for you this Thursday morning. The death toll from 2 earthquakes in Venezuela yesterday now sits at more than 160 people. According to the nation's acting president, roughly 1,000 people have been reported injured so far. Senate Republicans rejected a resolution limiting President Trump's war powers in Iran during a late-night vote yesterday. Hours earlier, Trump had berated them for a similar resolution the Senate passed on Tuesday. And in Boston, city councilors passed a new $4.9 billion city budget for the new fiscal year, which begins July 1st. Temperatures are approaching 70 degrees. 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
5: This is Morning Edition from NPR News. I'm Michelle Martin.
6: And I'm A. Martinez. Army General Chris Donahue will shortly announce his retirement, according to 2 U.S. officials who are not authorized to speak publicly.
5: The news caught many by surprise. Donahue was a Special Forces soldier who now oversees U.S. Army operations across Europe and Africa. But he's perhaps best known as the last American soldier to depart Afghanistan in 2021 during the chaotic withdrawal of U.S. forces under the Biden administration.
6: Here with more is NPR's Quill Lawrence. So, Quill, who is General Chris Donahue?
7: Yeah, he's a West Point graduate, combat decorated veteran of Iraq and Afghanistan and Syria. He was a leader in Delta Force, which is an elite group even within Special Forces. He also commanded the 82nd Airborne. He ran the Army's infantry school. In Europe, he's worked with Ukrainian military leaders. He's very highly respected across the military. But he was only in this 4-star Army job in Europe for a year and a half. And Defense Secretary Pete Hegseth did come into office saying that there are far too many flag officers in the military. He shrunk down the possible jobs that 4-stars can go to, but Donahue would have seemed like a competitive candidate for any of those remaining jobs up to the chairman of the Joint Chiefs of Staff.
6: So do we know anything about the backstory behind the abrupt news of his retiring?
7: No one has any official explanation. If you follow military Twitter, and the Trump administration does seem to be concerned about what's said on social media, there are some trolls focusing on the fact that Donahue was in charge of trying to evacuate Kabul airport. You may remember from 5 years ago this green tinted night vision photo of a man walking up the ramp of an aircraft, the last man out of Afghanistan. And people are sort of pinning that whole debacle, that messy conclusion of 20 messy years of war, capped by the death of 13 U.S. troops and 170 Afghans in this suicide bombing at Abbey Gate. They're pinning that on Donahue.
6: Okay, with that in mind, then, the Pentagon is now doing an investigation of what it calls a, quote, disastrous and embarrassing withdrawal, and has promised accountability. So is Donahue to blame for any of that?
7: There's really no evidence that he was. He arrived in Kabul after the city had fallen to the Taliban. He wasn't in charge of Abbey Gate. He came to run the withdrawal and coordinated hundreds of flights that probably saved thousands of people's lives. And that photo of him being the last man out is widely seen as what right looks like in the military, the way a commander takes responsibility. You know, it was a general who was the last man to board the plane, not some unlucky private.

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1: This is 90.9 WBUR. Next up, the day's top stories. Then, in about 15 minutes, we'll turn to Moscow and consider how it's dealing with Ukraine's increasing drone attacks on Russian-controlled areas. Thanks for making us part of your morning routine. Keep listening. 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
3: Live from NPR News in Washington, I'm Dave Mattingly. Secretary of State Marco Rubio says the U.S. is sending search and rescue teams to Venezuela, where two powerful earthquakes have left people dead and injured amid widespread destruction.
4: That's their most immediate need right now, is search and rescue efforts. They have a bunch of collapsed buildings, and so they'll need a lot of help in terms of digging through that. The airport there is badly damaged, so we'll have to rely on the Department of War to deploy assets there. And then we're also helping them with some overhead imagery, especially in coastal areas where they don't have full visibility over what the damage has been and what the impact has been.
3: Rubio was speaking earlier today in Bahrain. Venezuela's acting president, Delcy Rodriguez, says at least 164 people were killed and nearly 1,000 others have been injured. She says dozens of buildings were leveled north of Caracas. The U.S. Geological Survey says the first quake had a magnitude of 7.2. A second, stronger quake struck less than a minute later with a magnitude of 7.5. Rubio has been in the Middle East this week to brief leaders of the United Arab Emirates, Bahrain, and Kuwait on the Memorandum of Understanding signed by the U.S. and Iran. Minor damage and some injuries are reported in Northern California following yesterday's moderate earthquake there. It struck in the morning east of Mendocino. It had a magnitude of 5.6. 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
1: And we're 90.9 WBUR in Boston. Good morning. I'm Tiziana Deering. Congresswoman Catherine Clark is blaming Republicans after President Trump declined to sign a major housing bill yesterday. Both the House and Senate approved the legislation with large bipartisan margins. Democrats call the bill the first effort in 30 years to meaningfully address housing issues nationwide. Clark, who is the second highest ranking Democrat in the House, says Republican congressional leaders should dare President Trump to veto the law.
5: Republicans are so desperate to appease Donald Trump, to cling to their jobs, they are willing to sabotage legislation they have already passed and force Americans to quite literally pay the price.
1: The bill automatically will become law on July 6th unless President Trump vetoes it or Congress formally adjourns first. And stay with us for a live conversation with Senator Elizabeth Warren on this issue at 9:50 this morning. 1 in 8 Massachusetts residents has medical debt. Today, thousands will get that debt fully or partially erased. WBUR's Artemisia Look explains.
6: 140,000 residents of eastern Massachusetts, most of them low to moderate income, will get $50,000 to $450,000 in debt relief. That's a total of $170 million. Two organizations are joining forces on the effort: the Atrius Health Equity Foundation and Undo Medical Debt. Atrius Health Equity Foundation President Anne Huang says that those with medical debt are less likely to seek care.
7: We're really hopeful that by relieving medical debt for these individuals, we can help people feel confident in being able to access health care.
6: People who will see their debt erased will be notified through the mail. For 90.9 WBUR, I'm Artemisia Look.
1: The Federal Aviation Administration is investigating a second close call between planes at Logan Airport over the weekend. The Boston Globe reports Sunday a Delta Airlines flight arriving from Raleigh-Durham International Airport aborted its landing because another flight was still clearing the runway. A day before, on Saturday, a different Delta flight arriving from Dallas made a similar maneuver to avoid a departing American Airlines plane. The National Transportation Safety Board says it is investigating that incident. It's 8:34.
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1: Team USA will be back in World Cup action tonight. They face Turkey in Los Angeles. Game time for us is 10 o'clock. The U.S. has made it to the knockout round already. And the next World Cup match in Foxborough is tomorrow at 3 p.m., Norway versus France. More sports at the top of the hour. Mostly sunny today with a high around 83. Showers move in very early tomorrow morning, 4 a.m., 5 a.m., and then rain continues off and on all day. There is a possible thunderstorm. Forecasts on the high tomorrow vary, upper 70s to low 80s. Showers Saturday, the sun and the 80s. Temperatures are back on Sunday. Right now, here at 90.9 WBUR in Boston, we've got 73 degrees.
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9: It's Morning Edition from NPR News. I'm Michelle Martin.
10: And I'm A. Martinez. NATO Secretary General Mark Rutte met with President Trump at the White House on Wednesday. Trump has repeatedly slammed NATO, and he continued on Wednesday.
11: We were disappointed with the UK. We were disappointed with Germany and France. We're disappointed with most of them. Spain is a horror show.
10: But pointing at Rutte, Trump said, I have great respect for this man. We're joined now by reporter Terry Schultz in Brussels, who covers NATO closely. Terry, Rutte made this trip primarily to work on issues ahead of a crucial NATO summit in Turkey. What's he worried about?
12: It's very much on Rutte's shoulders to ensure that NATO can come out of every meeting, especially a summit with all 32 heads of state and government. Say they're more united than ever. And this continuous criticism of NATO and of individual countries makes that difficult. Trump actually said yesterday that if it weren't being hosted by Turkish President Recep Tayyip Erdogan, whom he likes, he probably wouldn't come. And that was an open threat last year ahead of the summit in The Hague, that if all allies didn't agree to raise their defense spending to 5% of GDP, he wouldn't show up. The flip side of that, of course, is that increasing their defense spending was absolutely necessary in the view of many experts and most governments themselves. So then this U.S. pressure is actually useful to make it happen.
10: Okay. Now, Rutte is often called the Trump whisperer because he's managed to keep the president in the alliance. So is that an accurate portrayal? Does that hold water to you?
12: Absolutely. And he has managed to turn Trump's negativity around in some cases. But there are a lot of things going on right now, and the pressure on Rutte is immense. His flattery of the U.S. president, his trademark tactic, which is controversial, increases accordingly. Trump's fury that many NATO countries didn't enthusiastically join or even support his war on Iran has been a very divisive issue in the transatlantic relationship. And for Rutte himself, who made multiple statements that were very favorable toward Trump's attacks, despite that not being the NATO consensus. Now, Trump called NATO a paper tiger repeatedly, saying allies had failed the U.S., even though he never officially asked NATO to take part. And you can hear Rutte's attempt in the Oval Office to convince Trump that this political opposition didn't actually hinder the military efforts.
13: I know there have been debates about whether your allies in Europe were with you enough. I just want to say one thing, which
14: they
13: weren't. Yeah, but let me say one thing, which is...
12: So Trump says they weren't. Now, what Rutte then went on to say is that as many as 5,000 planes did take off from Europe during the war on Iran. But the fact remains, and Trump knows it, many governments were against the war.
10: Rutte also made the case that Trump's push for Europeans to spend more on defense has paid off, so to speak.
12: That's right. And Rutte came highly prepared for this argument with multiple visual displays. One chart was titled The Trump Trillion and showed that since the first Trump administration, the Europeans and Canada have spent more than $1 trillion more on defense.
13: This is because of Russia, because of the threat. But I'm also absolutely convinced that you being President of the United States, being consistently pushing for something which since Eisenhower has not been achieved, which is the Europeans equalizing their defense spending with the United States. This is your evidence.
12: And he also had data on how many more jobs are being created in the U.S. due to this, so he was prepared. But what's really crucial for NATO's European members now is to figure out how they'll replace the military capabilities the U.S. is making increasingly clear it will remove from the plans to protect Europe to other areas that Washington prioritizes aid.
10: That's reporter Terry Schultz in Brussels. Terry, thanks.
12: You're welcome.
9: We wanted to talk more about the president's relationship with NATO with Ambassador Kurt Volker. He is a former U.S. ambassador to NATO, and he previously served as special representative to Ukraine during President Trump's first term. Ambassador, welcome back. Thanks for joining us.
14: My pleasure. Thank you.
9: I understand you're in Poland right now, a NATO member country, to attend the Ukraine Recovery Conference. So what are you hearing there about President Trump and his latest criticism of NATO?
14: Well, here, you know, I think people have heard this for so much and so long, so much criticism, that what we've heard recently is relatively mild by comparison. And he said, for instance, he's going to the NATO summit. He likes Erdogan. Rutte was telling him about how NATO countries are doing more. And, you know, he'll jab back at that. But it doesn't look to me like he's going to Ankara to blow up this NATO summit.
9: What about other people there? What are they saying?
14: Well, they're happy that he joined the G7 statement on Ukraine. The Pearl mechanism, that is Europeans buying American equipment to give to Ukraine, we're still supporting that. There are going to be some announcements about some investments in Ukraine here at this Ukraine Recovery Conference. Look, there is a overall deeply seated irritation and frustration with President Trump over everything. But within that, they're kind of reading the tea leaves, say, where are we going? Where now? And for example, in that press conference with Rutte yesterday, President Trump actually complimented the skill of the Ukrainian fighters. That's something he hasn't done before.
9: Yeah, say more about that, if you would. I am, since you were there at this Ukraine Recovery Conference, mm-hmm. So you said sort of reading tea leaves. How do you read the tea leaves, or how do people there read the tea leaves vis-a-vis Ukraine, from a Ukraine security perspective? Does the relationship seem, at least at this moment, on a firmer footing?
14: Well, what people see here is that Russia is slowly losing. They're not able to advance on the front lines. Their finances are in a shambles. Ukraine has superiority in drones and counter-drones and electronic warfare and things. And so it looks like Ukraine is in a stronger position than they have been for the last 4 years of this war. And it looks as though the U.S. is seeing this and maybe not being so vocal about supporting Putin and not putting so much pressure on Ukraine right now.
9: So let's talk about NATO, Mr. Rutte. It does seem like he has a decent relationship with the president. As Terry told us during yesterday's mm-hmm. visit, Rutte complimented Trump, referred to him several times as leader of the free world. But Rutte represents, you know, 31 other NATO members. So how do Europeans view Rutte and Trump's relationship?
14: Well, it's kind of funny because they do criticize him and complain that he's so obsequious and he's flattering Trump all the time and he's sucking up to Trump. And at the same time, they're probably happy that he's doing that so they don't have to do it themselves. And in European politics, after the Iran war, it has actually shifted where it's not necessarily a benefit to be seen to be aligning with President Trump. You get some political gain from distancing yourself a little bit, as we saw with Italy's Giorgia Meloni. So they're probably happy that somebody else is managing the Trump issue.
9: So before we let you go, tell us a little bit more about the annual NATO summit. It's going to take place in Ankara, Turkey, next month. Iran and Ukraine are expected to be sort of front and center there. What do you expect, if anything, to come out of that?
14: Well, first off, I expect this to be a normal summit. I don't think it's going to blow up and be a terrible NATO summit as we've seen in the past. Second, as we heard from Rutte, there is going to be an emphasis on spending, but spending in order to get capability. So it's going to focus on defense industry and procurement. That's going to be very positive. I think President Trump wants this to be a success for Erdogan. So I think this will be a fairly smooth summit.
9: That's Ambassador Kurt Volker, a former U.S. ambassador to NATO. Ambassador, thanks so much.
14: Thank you. Thank you.

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1: This is 90.9 WBUR, coming up in about 10 minutes. According to the ACLU, lawmakers have introduced more than 500 bills targeting LGBTQ people this legislative session. Those policies have economic consequences. We'll hear from the CEO and founder of a business advocacy group behind the annual State LGBTQ Plus Business Climate Index. Stay with us for that and so much more this morning. It's 8:44.
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1: In business news, Vineyard Wind, the state's first large-scale wind farm, is complete. And the state's largest labor group wants more green energy projects like it. WBUR's John Bender reports.
3: The 62 wind turbine farm employed about 1,500 unionized workers during construction. The project faced delays after its initial approval, among them the Trump administration's effort to halt construction just as it was close to completion last year. A federal judge allowed the work to continue. Chrissy Lynch heads the Massachusetts AFL-CIO. She says Vineyard Wind was a huge boost for local workers.
4: But make no mistake, our work is not done. Despite the federal government's attempt to stop us from building our own clean energy here in Massachusetts, we can and we must take our own energy future into our own hands.
3: Vineyard Wind is expected to generate enough electricity to power about 400,000 homes. For 90.9 WBUR, I'm John Bender.
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6: It's Morning Edition from NPR News. I'm Michelle Martin.
7: And I'm A. Martinez. An unexpected problem is surfacing in Russia, one of the world's largest oil-producing countries. It seems drivers can't fill up their tanks, and they're letting the world know on social media.
8: There's no gas anywhere.
9: They're only selling with vouchers.
7: Growing parts of the country now face gas shortages, a result of months of Ukrainian drone strikes on energy infrastructure. Joining us to talk about this and the intensified Ukrainian attacks on Russia is NPR's Charles Maines on the line from Moscow. Charles, so let's start with the gas shortage. How bad is it?
10: Well, it's pretty bad. Local governors have been implemented some form of gas rationing in at least a quarter of the country because of drone attacks on refineries, transportation hubs, storage tanks, you name it. That's impacted some of Russia's main oil-producing regions to the point that the Kremlin yesterday asked neighboring Kazakhstan if it would sell gas to Russia. Now, across the country, drivers have been complaining about empty gas stations or long waits to get to the pump, but most acutely, this is being felt in annexed Crimea. This is the peninsula, of course, that Russia seized from Ukraine in 2014, and really what was a precursor to the wider invasion that came in 2022.
7: Okay, Crimea, what's happening there in Crimea?
10: Well, what started off as rationing in Crimea has become a full stop on gas sales. And that's due not only to strikes on energy sites, but also attacks on trucks, railway lines, bridges, ferries, anything that could ship oil or military supplies in. Occupied Crimea is, after all, a staging ground for the Russian forces launching attacks into the rest of Ukraine. Now, all of this has clearly unnerved the public. Crimea is the crown jewel of Russia's recent land grabs in Ukraine. And at least in the Kremlin's eyes, it's settled business. Yet Russia can protect it even during this peak tourism season. So due to constant drone strikes, several people have died. The hotels and beaches are empty. Today, the electricity went out. Kids' camps are all canceled. So the war is really keenly being felt, with which Ukrainian President Volodymyr Zelensky says is the point. Here's Zelensky speaking last night.
11: Наша операція, зокрема щодо Криму,
10: So here, Zelensky says these attacks, including on Crimea, are carefully calculated and suggest that with more support promised by the West, they might even expand so that, in Zelensky's words, Russia is forced to choose peace.
11: The thing is, though, Charles, these Ukrainian attacks are not exactly new. So what's changed?
10: Yeah, I mean, you know, in some cases like Crimea, it's the intensity, but it's also the range. Ukraine is striking Moscow. It's striking deep into the Ural Mountains in Siberia as well. So Ukraine has clearly made huge strides in its domestic drone program, and it's now deploying them in an attempt to force Russian President Vladimir Putin to the negotiating table.
11: How likely is that, though? I mean, have we heard from Putin on any of this at all?
10: Yeah, you know, Putin was conspicuously silent after dozens of drones struck Moscow last week, including an oil refinery here. He finally addressed the attacks during, it should be said, a choreographed exchange with graduates from a Russian military academy at the Kremlin on Tuesday. Let's listen. So here Putin says these strikes were an attempt to undermine Russian society and make people question the war. The catch is that many Russians already do. 5 years on and hundreds of thousands of dead or injured.

0: is to do anything that would help the American people.
1: 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It's 8:50.
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1: Here's a look at some of the stories we're following on this Thursday morning. The Department of Justice is hiring lawyers to take land near the southern border by eminent domain in order to finish President Trump's border wall by the end of his term. Congressional Democrats are calling for an investigation into the renovations of the Lincoln Memorial Reflecting Pool. And in Northborough, one person has died and another is injured after a wrong-way driver crashed into another car on I-290. Stay connected today. Keep listening to 90.9 WBUR. Temperatures are in the low 70s this hour.
6: What's behind the recent strength of the U.S. dollar?
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8: From Marketplace in Washington, I'm Kimberly Adams. The U.S. dollar hit a more than one-year high this week on the U.S. dollar index, which measures it against a basket of foreign currencies. The dollar's up about 5% since dipping to a recent low in late January before the war with Iran started. Marketplace's Mitchell Hartman has more.
9: The dollar's recent rise is mainly driven by differential economic growth and interest rate expectations between the U.S. and other big economies. U.S. economic growth has been strong recently, and consumers continue to spend it up. Jonas Golterman at Capital Economics says the Federal Reserve is responding as expected.
10: They've stopped talking about cutting interest rates, and they've started talking about hiking interest rates.
9: Meanwhile, Europe, the U.K., and other developed economies are hurting more from the spike in energy prices and can't afford to hike interest rates without squelching growth.
10: And so that differential moves in favor of the U.S., and the dollar strengthens.
9: And here's what the recent dollar strengthening is not, says Joseph Gagnon at the Peterson Institute for International Economics, investors fleeing to safety in troubled times.
11: This is not a safe haven fight. The April 2025 Liberation Day tariffs, coupled with all the anti-foreigner rhetoric, has really dented the safe haven attractiveness of the dollar.
9: Gagnon says what's going on here is just the heightened lure of U.S. interest rates and dollar-valued assets, plus the underlying pull of our big, relatively strong economy.
11: Investors just love U.S. financial assets.
9: Which keeps the dollar strong. I'm Mitchell Hartman for Marketplace.
8: We're coming up on a July 1st start to changes in federal student loan programs, but a judge last night issued an emergency injunction that blocks one of those changes, a cap on the amount students aiming to be physician's assistants can take out. Opponents of the change argued the cap was too low and would harm the worker pipeline for these jobs and sued the government over it. Todd Pickard is the president of the American Academy of Physician Associates, one of the groups suing.
12: Well, the good news is that it gets PA trainees very close to what they need, because the median cost of PA training is around $100,000, which matches the new loan limits. When you're in PA school, you can't work. You're training 60 to 80 hours a week. So, yes, I agree that it's not the same program that we had, but it's the best option for the program that we have.
8: That was Todd Pickard with the American Academy of Physician Associates. For more, check out our story by Samantha Fields.

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1: Glad you're with us here on 90.9 WBUR. Next up, we have the day's top stories. Then inflation is at a three-year high, and under new chair Kevin Warsh, the Federal Reserve recently held interest rates steady instead of raising them in response. We'll look at who's hurting from inflation and who benefits in 15 minutes. It's 9:29.
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3: Live from NPR News in Washington, I'm Dave Mattingly. Search and rescue efforts are underway in Venezuela, where a pair of powerful earthquakes has left people dead and injured and others trapped in debris. The U.S. Geological Survey says a quake with a magnitude of 7.5 struck yesterday, less than a minute after one measuring 7.2. At least 164 people are confirmed dead. A group of Americans exposed to hantavirus on a cruise ship have officially cleared their 42-day quarantine. It was enforced by the Centers for Disease Control and Prevention, as NPR's Ping Huang reports.
4: Since mid-May, 18 Americans have been monitored daily for fever, muscle aches, and chills. Dr. Brendan Jackson with CDC says none of them developed hantavirus disease despite possible exposure to the Andes virus strain on the ship.
5: CDC, together with state and local health departments across the country, completed the 42-day monitoring period for all U.S. citizens identified as having potential exposure to Andes virus. And everyone is home safe.
4: This concludes a fraught quarantine period in which one passenger was repeatedly ordered to stay at the National Quarantine Unit in Nebraska. The strict quarantine was pushed by Trump administration officials who had criticized COVID lockdowns and went against the CDC's own review, which found that remaining at the facility was not medically necessary. Ping Huang, NPR News.
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1: Good morning. In Boston, you're with 90.9 WBUR. I'm Tiziana Deering. In local news, one person has died and another is injured after a wrong-way driver crashed into a car on I-290 last night in Northboro. Police responding to 911 calls found two vehicles on fire. Authorities say last night's crash remains under investigation. The state has seen a number of wrong-way crashes in recent months, including one that killed a state police trooper in May. State officials recently announced new efforts to improve detection of wrong-way drivers. A growing number of people say home ownership is causing financial strain in other areas of their lives. WBUR's Dan Guzman reports on a survey out yesterday from Mass Inc.
6: About half of homeowners say it's difficult to afford their housing costs. 29% say they've skipped or delayed paying for basic needs like food and utilities because of home costs. 35% have delayed urgent home repairs. Rich Parr is with the Mass Inc. Polling Group.
7: This is showing that even if you get into the home ownership market, it's not easy sometimes to be able to afford your housing. And people are still seeing this to be a bit of a burden.
6: He says that burden is elevated for Black homeowners compared to other racial groups. Researchers recommend the state find new ways to help current homeowners stay in their homes and to protect it as an asset and a way to establish intergenerational wealth. For 90.9 WBUR, I'm Dan Guzman.
1: The Healey administration is awarding more than $7.5 million to support public trails across Massachusetts. One project is part of the Mass Central Rail Trail, an initiative to connect Boston with Northampton along an old train route. Amanda Lewis is the director of the state's Mass Trails program.
8: The number of applications that we receive and the enthusiasm of the people who are trying to build these trails is astounding. The people who are trying to build these trails are volunteers or they work at the municipalities, and they're really just trying to make their world a better place.
1: This year, the grants cover projects in 38 cities and towns. It's 9:33.
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1: The Sox lost to the Rockies last night. They play the Yankees at home tonight, Fenway Park at 7:10. Meanwhile, Team USA will be back in World Cup action tonight, facing Turkey in Los Angeles. Game time on that is 10 p.m. And the next World Cup match in Foxborough, tomorrow, 3 p.m. That one is Norway versus France. Mostly sunny today. You will see some clouds with a high in the low 80s. Showers move in early tomorrow morning. We're talking, you know, 4 a.m. kind of time frame. Tomorrow, the temperatures will be in the upper 70s, low 80s. Those showers off and on all day. Watch for a possible thunderstorm. More showers Saturday, but then the sun is back again on Sunday. Temperatures are in the mid-70s now in Boston. Thanks for choosing 90.9 WBUR.
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0: This is Morning Edition from NPR News. I'm Amy Martinez in Los Angeles, California.
9: And I'm Michelle Martin in Washington, D.C. Good morning. Fertilizer prices are finally falling now that the Strait of Hormuz is reopening. That should be a relief to American farmers. But as NPR's Kirk Sigler reports, it's likely to be months before supply chains ease and farmers get any real break.
10: For Ryan Poe, the headlines about fertilizer going down thanks to a tentative peace deal with Iran should come with a qualifier. He's a fifth-generation wheat farmer near the tiny town of Hartline, Washington.
11: Maybe a global supplier of fertilizer sees that kind of instant price change, but like for me on the farm, there's been no change in fertilizer price.
10: Poe already bought most of his for the year, and as we're talking, he's putting it on fields he needs to keep weeds off of before he plants this fall. He figures he spent 23% more on fertilizer than last year before the war.
11: It's like the sticker shock of like, okay, yeah, this is definitely higher than last year.
10: Farmers are equally eager for relief from high diesel prices, but a recent USDA report predicts energy and fertilizer prices won't go down substantially until 2027. Before the turmoil in the Middle East, Poe was already dealing with low wheat prices, the effects of inflation, and President Trump's second trade war in 10 years. It's a pile-on.
11: It's just definitely not a fun time to be in ag.
10: Where and what you farm can make a difference. Many farmers in the Midwest locked in their fertilizer before the closure of the Strait of Hormuz. They get a lot of it from Canada anyway.
12: In South Dakota here, all in all, things are looking better than, say, 6 months ago.
10: Grain farmers like Kevin Deinert in Mount Vernon, South Dakota, are now in speculation mode when it comes to buying fertilizer for next year. Do they just buy now while the price is starting to fall? But what if the Iran deal doesn't hold or there's some other crisis next week?
12: Say within the last 10 to 15 years, I don't think we have seen things fluctuate as rapidly as we see now.
10: Deinert says to cope, he's being aggressive with buying as well as marketing and getting used to making quick decisions. Next door in Iowa, soybean farmer Dave Walton decided to buy less fertilizer this year, and so he's using less, trying to stretch it out through the end of the year.
13: Every time I pull a tractor into a field, it just costs more because everything has gone up. The squeeze on our margin is real.
10: Walton thinks he can hang on in part due to recent federal relief aid, but the same may not be said for many of his neighbors. That could have devastating effects on the rural economy. Kirk Sigler, NPR News, Boise.
0: When Iran plays a World Cup game against Egypt tomorrow, there will be more than just the drama on the field. Iran's head coach says his squad is the most oppressed team at the tournament this year due to U.S.-imposed visa and travel restrictions. But those hassles pale in comparison to the pressures Iran's government places on its own athletes. Here's NPR's Arzu Rezvani.
14: Iran's road to the World Cup has been tough.
15: Welcome to this PBS News special report. Today, the U.S. and Israel launched an unprecedented joint attack on Iran.
14: When the U.S. and Israel launched their war in February, it derailed trainings and practice tournaments in Iran. The team's tune-up games before the World Cup were all on the road, like this one against Nigeria, broadcast on Football Live.
16: So that's got things on the way.
14: And even as the World Cup approached, the U.S. issued visas for Iran's team just before the tournament kicked off and denied visas for several support staff. After U.S. authorities barred the team from entering the states more than a day before opening matches, Iran's squad moved its training base from Arizona to Mexico.
17: So when you add all of that, it makes it very challenging for the players to prepare themselves for the World Cup games.
14: That's Afshin Ghotbi. He was the head coach of Iran's national soccer team from 2009 to 2011. Ghotbi says the U.S. imposed travel hassles are robbing Iran's squad of precious time to acclimate.
17: Just the fact that you can't be in the country that you're playing, in my opinion, can create a psychological stress and create a little bit of the logistical stress having to travel longer distances. And I think that is a disadvantage.
14: It's unfair treatment, says Ghotbi, that Iran's players are kind of used to, even during the offseason.
17: Visas and even the military service for some of the young players has in the past been a little bit of a roadblock for Iranian players to have a chance to play in the top leagues around the world.
14: Beyond this World Cup and this team, Iran is one of the toughest places to play sports. In the 1990s, the late Supreme Leader, Ali Khamenei, declared that athletes had a duty to bring pride and glory to the nation. From that moment on, the state started following and controlling its athletes, policing what they say and surveilling what they do. Again, former Iranian coach Ghotbi.
17: Are they being monitored? Yes. When the Iranian national team travels, there's security around them. How much is just making sure nothing bad happens, and how much of it's for stopping people seeking political asylum? I'll leave it to people's imagination.
14: 28-year-old Hadi Tiranvalipour doesn't have to imagine it. He lived it.
18: When I was in the Iranian national team and we decided to go for the Asian championship, you cannot imagine they prepared 2-3 people to just only control the athletes to don't go anyway.
14: For nearly a decade, Hadi was a member of Iran's national taekwondo team. But a few years ago, during nationwide protests, he spoke out on state-run television in favor of expanding women's rights.
18: After the program, they told me this is out of your business. You don't have right to speak about this. And if you want to speak, you should pay the price.
14: The celebrated taekwondo champion lost it all. His team, his job, his livelihood. Hadi is now a refugee in Italy, where he still practices taekwondo and is still monitored by Iranian authorities.
18: Now, while I'm talking with you, maybe it's gonna be a little bit dangerous for my family. You know, I spoke with the one media, and after that, they started to warning about my family. Hadi doesn't have right to speak. Please speak with Hadi to don't talk about this issue. But I cannot, you know. Now it's my responsibility for my people.
14: It's been hard for Hadi to watch this World Cup. He's noticed a couple of players missing from the team after they criticized the government. One is in prison. Sean Sadri, who studies Iran's sports, politics, and media at the University of Alabama, says Iran's athletes are ultimately stuck.
19: Outside Iran, they're criticized for representing the government and representing the state emblem. But inside Iran, any defiance puts their careers, their freedoms, and their families at risk.
14: Indeed, at many of the World Cup media briefings, Iran's players have said very little about the political situation, saying they're just here to play soccer. Anything more could cost them everything. Arzu Rezvani, NPR News, Los Angeles.
0: All right, there's a full slate of World Cup games today. The best one that I'm eyeballing is Japan taking on Sweden. That's at Arlington, Texas. And then a couple of other games, Germany taking on Ecuador and the United States taking on Turkey. United States and Germany each trying to finish group play unbeaten. So lots of great World Cup action coming up this Thursday. This is NPR News.
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20: The Democrat joins us live in about 10 minutes, a little less than that. Keep listening. 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
20: In business news, Massachusetts regulators are considering new rules for rideshare companies like Uber and Lyft. But as WBUR's Rachel Sanchez-Smith reports, the state's newly formed rideshare union is asking regulators to wait.
5: The Department of Public Utilities is proposing new regulations like expanding background checks and limiting drivers' hours. Many union drivers support the efforts but worry that moving too quickly could hurt negotiations for their first contract. Antonio Valerio has been a driver for 8 years. He says drivers should have a bigger voice in the process.
22: Y creo que están, el sistema no está trabajando como tiene que trabajar.
5: Valerio says the system is not working as it should, and he wants any regulations to go through the union first. The public has until July 2nd to give feedback on the rules. For 90.9 WBUR, I'm Rachel Sanchez-Smith.
20: And I'm Tiziana Deering. Keep listening this hour. 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
0: It's Morning Edition from NPR News. I'm Amy Martinez.
9: And I'm Michelle Martin. Inflation is at a three-year high, and yet, under the leadership of its new chair, Kevin Warsh, the Federal Reserve did not raise rates this month to help cool the economy down. Our colleagues from the Indicator podcast, Darian Woods and Waylon Wong, ask if inflation is here to stay, and if so, what that means for Americans.
24: Mark Blyth is a political economist at Brown University. He's the co-author of Inflation, a Guide for Users and Losers.
25: We wanted to know whether high inflation could be the new normal.
26: I firmly fall into the we're in the higher for longer, if not permanently camp.
25: Permanently camp? No thanks.
24: Yeah, so Mark backs up that somewhat bleak prognosis by saying that the last 30 years were unusual.
26: Combination of China and Eastern Europe joining the global workforce, pushing down wages and pushing down prices.
25: Also, basically since President Gerald Ford in the 1970s, it's been the norm for presidents to back away from pressuring the Federal Reserve. That's contributed to low inflation. But that norm obviously ended with President Trump.
26: And ultimately because of the container ship, the IT revolution, globalization, all of which were pushing down on prices. And all of those things are either going into reverse or coming to an end. So I think it's kind of inevitable. Add climate change into this as a series of supply shocks that are probably going to get more prominent. And you have all the ingredients you need for sustained higher inflation rates.
24: So if we are in an era where the value of our money just crumbles each year, Mark says this doesn't hit us all equally.
26: The story we like to tell each other that we all suffer from inflation simply isn't true. Because it varies across the income distribution. I like to say to people, if you shop at Whole Foods, you're impervious to inflation because you've been paying 30% more for your groceries than you ever should have. Now, if you're a single mom juggling two jobs and you're shopping at Dollar General and prices go up by 5%, you've got to make some serious choices.
24: So that's the broad picture. If you have more money, you can afford to make more choices. But going into specifics, one winner from an inflationary shock, Mark says, is someone who has a large mortgage on a low fixed interest rate. Because as inflation gets higher, the value of that mortgage decreases. Inflation is generally good for borrowers with existing loans.
26: That's why all the boomers have huge houses.
24: He says that's basically because many of them got a fixed rate mortgage before the high inflation of the 1970s.
25: Mark says another winner is someone who has their savings in the stock market. That's because in Mark's view, a lot of companies can quickly jack up their prices in an inflationary shock, and that raises those share prices.
24: And although when it comes to inflation, the majority of people will be losers. Mark says it succinctly.
26: In shorthand, I just say the bottom 80%.
24: the bottom 80% of the income distribution.
26: And really, the bottom 40% are the ones that really, really suffer this, because they don't have much in the way that they can augment their incomes. And if you're already juggling two jobs that are like low pay, then you're in real trouble. The top 20%, they're inflation protected. Everyone else isn't.
24: Well, I can go from Whole Foods to Aldi. Somebody's going from Aldi, they don't have a lot of places to go.
26: Yep.
25: Waylon Wong,
24: Darian Woods, NPR News.
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1: We'll have more on the heat wave that is plaguing Europe at the top of the hour here on 90.9 WBUR. The National Weather Agency said that in some places last night, it was the hottest ever. That's just after 10 o'clock. Right now, it's 9:50.
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2: From a nation of homeowners into a nation of renters. Big bipartisan support. Passed the Senate this week, 85-5. Passed the House, I think, by an even larger percentage. Everybody's celebrating. Republicans were posting yesterday morning, yay, housing bill, we've done this. And then the president had a tantrum.
3: So let's actually pick it up right
2: that's
3: there.
2: That's where we are.
3: So House Speaker Mike Johnson has said that he thinks the president ultimately will sign this. He's got 10 days to sign it or veto it, or it goes into law unless Congress goes into recession, just so that people know. At this press conference yesterday in Washington, Massachusetts Congresswoman Catherine Clark, your colleague, dared Republicans to vote to force a veto. Here's part of what she said.
4: Republicans are so desperate to appease Donald Trump, to cling to their jobs, they are willing to sabotage legislation they have already passed and force Americans to quite literally pay the price.
3: But you point out just how bipartisan this was. It's on an issue that everybody knows is critical in the midterms. Mike Johnson says he thinks the president's ultimately going to sign it. Is there any world where Republicans do force a veto on this, Senator?
2: Oh, my gosh. I can't imagine that's where they want to go. Look, just remember, the year before Donald Trump was elected, he campaigned getting out every day and saying he would lower costs on day one. So here we are on day 500 and something or other, and the cost of groceries is up, the cost of health care is up, the cost of housing is up, the cost of gasoline is up, the cost of utilities is up. So he hasn't delivered on that promise. Why not? Well, because of Trump's tariffs, because of his energy policies, because of the war he started halfway around the world, because of the one big beautiful bill that cut back on support for health insurance. So he has driven this country into higher and higher costs. Here is the one bill, bipartisan, worked on it for 18 months with Republicans and Democrats, that would actually start to lower costs. Handed to the president on a silver platter, he has a tantrum, turns it over, and makes it clear, because he has said he thinks affordability is a Democratic hoax. He says his words are, loves the inflation, and has made it clear that he not only hasn't lowered costs, he not only hasn't worked toward lowering costs, he just doesn't even care.
3: Okay.
2: About
3: lowering costs. So let's stipulate for that a second.
2: The Republicans in a real box here, because when they go home, they hear about those costs from their constituents.
3: So let's stipulate that for a second. Let's just say, I don't know what's in the president's mind, but let's say that he's decided he doesn't care about this. He's not going to sign it. You don't think the Republicans want to force a veto. One of the things that I've focused on in this bill is how important it seems to you this component that avoids investments by private equity and tries to control how much corporations are buying homes. Is there some other way, Senator, that you can get that done if this bill is, at least effectively for now, dead in the water?
2: Look, I will certainly work on it if that's where we end up, but that's not where we are right now. We have a bill that literally every single member of the banking committee, Democrat and Republican, they have a win in this bill.
3: So you're saying dead in the water is not where we are right now.
2: Right. That's not where we are. 47 different provisions in this bill. And the thing that unites all of them is they're all about pushing down the cost of building new housing. 47 different provisions. And most of those

0: divisions, I want to say 45 out of 47, are bipartisan. That is, there's a Republican and a Democrat who are linked in, shoulder to shoulder, pushing forward, saying, I want my provision to pass. In fact, the internet is already full of people looking straight into the camera, Democrats and Republicans, and saying, this bill has my provision on making it easier for veterans to get housing. So, this bill has my provision on lowering costs on manufactured housing. That has got to be a place where the Republicans hang on and help us push this bill on through.
1: So we've got less than 90 seconds. I am hearing from you, I think, some optimism that there is bipartisan will to get this done, despite whatever caused the president to make the move that he made yesterday. Last question on this. Do you have any concern that the bipartisan will to get this done involves Republicans saying, fine, we'll give you this voting act that you want, because we want to get this housing bill done? We've got, 45 seconds.
0: I don't think so. This voting bill is about taking away the right to vote from millions of American citizens. It's about telling seniors that they can't use vote by mail. It's about telling married women that they've got to go spend a bunch of money and a bunch of time to get their birth certificates straightened out. This bill,
1: because they've changed their names,
0: people from voting. That's right. This bill is designed to keep people from voting. And Republicans, as well as Democrats, recognize that this undermines our democracy. And I hope and pray that is a bridge too far, even for the people who routinely bow down to Donald Trump.
1: Massachusetts Senator Elizabeth Warren, will continue to follow you and this as the summer progresses. I really appreciate you joining us this morning on WBUR.
0: Thank you for having me.
1: Thank you. And thank you for spending part of your morning with WBUR's Morning Edition. Temperatures are in the 70s on what should be a mostly sunny day. It is 9:58.

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1: 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The Red Sox are back home tonight to host the New York Yankees in the first of a four-game series.
2: Hi, I'm Chris from Newton. 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
1: Neri, you're either this or you're this.
0: Right.
1: Or you're
0: this.
1: And it's not at all. You can believe one thing and love another thing. And by the way, there was a column in USA Today which scolds Democrats for being surprised, as this columnist put it. These fans love the U.S. because Democrats, this columnist said, are down on their country.
0: Mm.
1: But it's the fans who are saying it. You went and met this woman.
0: Yes.
1: And they're the ones who are expressing, we saw this on the news.
2: It was so funny because I sought her out because I felt like, you know, it's one thing to quote a TikTok video, but it's another to actually get the source. And we ended up meeting on Boston Common last Friday during the Scotland game. And we hugged immediately. I felt like I knew her. But she also was just saying how all of the commenters were so kind. People were seeing her on the street and thanking her for what she'd said. She's been having this little bit of a viral moment, but it for all the right reasons.
1: Well, and it is also becoming a time for many Americans to have gratitude for what they have. You met a Scot named Andy Reid who got his teeth whitened while he was here.
2: He was living his best life.
1: But, you know, talk just in the few seconds we have about that gratitude.
2: Right. Well, he said what he knew of the States was it was red or it was blue. And he was like, I was hoping that when I got here, I'd see some middle ground. And he was absolutely surprised and delighted by everyone he encountered.
1: I'm looking at our Scottish colleague, Thomas, who had friends come here. They spent hours in a grocery store walking the aisles going, look what you have. Look what
2: that
1: we have.
2: That is what he said. The gratitude was really what carried through.
1: Look what we have.
2: Mm-hmm.
1: Janelle Nanos from the Boston Globe, thank you. Enjoy the rest of the Cup. We'll see you down there. We'll go down the slide. There's a slide outside City Hall.
2: They've all been going on the Cop slide.
1: The Cop slide because a cop went down it upside down. Anyway, thank you, Janelle.
2: Thank you so much for
1: Here and Now is a production of NPR and WBUR. I'm Robin Young in Boston.
3: 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It's Here and Now.
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5: 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The Red Sox are back home tonight to host the New York Yankees in the first of a four-game series. First pitch is at 7:10. Could see some clouds roll in for over Fenway at that game tonight. Comfortable temperatures tonight in the mid-60s for a low. Rain likely for tomorrow. Could see a pop-up thunderstorm and peaks of sunshine. Near 80 for tomorrow. 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
6: Death tolls in Venezuela are rising after two powerful earthquakes that struck back-to-back, toppling high-rises and causing widespread chaos. Emergency workers from several countries, including the U.S., are aiding in the search for survivors.
7: That's their most immediate need right now, is search and rescue efforts.
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9: The Supreme Court has handed two major victories to the Trump administration that expand his power over immigration. One ruling may mean immigrants fleeing war and natural disaster in Haiti and Syria will be deported. Immigrant advocates call it a devastating blow. It's Thursday, June 25th, and this is All Things Considered. Good afternoon, I'm Lisa Mullins in Boston. The Supreme Court hands a victory to the maker of the popular weed killer Roundup today and makes it harder for people to sue over potentially harmful pesticides. Mauricio Pochettino was the biggest name in U.S. men's soccer that it ever hired. Now 2 wins into the FIFA World Cup.

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2: The Boston Red Sox are back home tonight after a 3-3 road trip. They're going to be hosting the New York Yankees in the first of a four-game series. Connelly early starts for Boston. Walpole High School and Northeastern University grad Cam Schlittler goes for New York. 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
2: The Supreme Court says President Trump can deport Haitian migrants who've been living and working legally in the U.S. for years. Dissenters say removing Haitians and Syrians living under temporary protected status constitutes racial prejudice.
5: The court concluded race was not a motivating factor in the decision to roll back TPS. Many people will disagree.
2: Good afternoon, I'm Lisa Mullins. Also coming up, as the world focused on the war with Iran, Israeli forces steadily seized more territory in the Gaza Strip and killed more people last month than at any other time this year, according to Gaza health records. We'll have voices of Venezuela, where people are reeling from two massive earthquakes last night. And it's summertime, and we'll be checking out camps through the ages, from 16th century military lodgings to the wilderness adventures of the 1880s designed to turn boys into manly men. It's 5:01.
6: Live from NPR News in Washington, I'm Ryland Barton. The evacuation of thousands of stranded sailors in the Strait of Hormuz has been paused. It comes after the British military says a cargo ship was hit by a projectile. The report of a strike came hours after Tehran threatened against vessels using the strait without Iran's permission. Venezuela's president says that at least 188 people have been killed in back-to-back earthquakes that hit the country yesterday. Rescue workers are searching through buildings for survivors as help begins to arrive from nearby countries. Manuel Ruedo reports.
7: Major earthquakes are relatively rare in Venezuela. Latin American countries that have more experience with big quakes, including Mexico and Chile, have said they're sending rescue teams and medical equipment there.

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1: Nice to have you with us on this Thursday afternoon. Norway's long-awaited World Cup return is being powered by a viral Viking rowing chant that's sweeping the world from Boston's train stations to Times Square and into the heart of Norway's parliament. Our story coming up in about 15 minutes here at 90.9 WBUR. 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
6: Live from NPR News in Culver City, California, I'm Dwayne Brown. Two powerful earthquakes struck Venezuela last night, killing at least 188 people and trapping hundreds more beneath collapsed buildings. The 7.2 and 7.5 quakes were the strongest recorded in Venezuela in more than a century and could be felt throughout the region. The U.S. is sending rescue teams to help search for victims as a series of aftershocks continues to rock the region. Secretary of State Marco Rubio says damage to Venezuela's airport could hamper efforts to deploy emergency assets there.
7: That's their most immediate need right now, is search and rescue efforts. They have a bunch of collapsed buildings, and so they'll need a lot of help in terms of digging through that. The airport there is badly damaged, so we'll have to rely on the Department of War to deploy assets there. And then we're also helping them with some overhead imagery, especially in coastal areas where they don't have full visibility over what the damage has been and what the impact has been.
6: The earthquakes are just the latest challenge for the country's acting president after the U.S. arrested then-president Nicolas Maduro. The Supreme Court has overturned a jury verdict for a Missouri man who claimed the weed killer Roundup caused his cancer. NPR's Kerry Johnson reports.
8: Justice Brett Kavanaugh delivered the 7-2 court ruling, which hands a victory to Monsanto and its new owner, Bayer. The company had been facing billions of dollars in claims over glyphosate, the key ingredient in its popular weed killer. The court majority says federal law overrides lawsuits in state courts over the company's alleged failure to warn about the product. Plaintiff lawyers say the Supreme Court's now given a shield to corporate America and slammed the courthouse doors on people sickened by pesticides. The Trump administration sided with Bayer in the case. Consumer advocates worry the ruling will shift power from states trying to protect residents when federal regulations fall short. Kerry Johnson, NPR News.
1: This is 90.9 WBUR in Boston. I'm Lisa Mullins. Congresswoman Anna Presley says the fight to help people here under Temporary Protected Status, or TPS, is not over. That status allows people to live and work in the country legally, but provides no direct path to citizenship. Today, the Supreme Court sided with the Trump administration's efforts to strip TPS from people from Haiti and Syria. Presley represents many of the thousands of Haitians in the state with TPS.
9: Today's Supreme Court ruling is a rubber stamp for a cruel and callous administration that seeks to separate families, traumatize children, profit off their pain, and deport them even though they did nothing wrong and committed no crime.
1: Presley sponsored a bill passed by the House this year that would extend TPS for Haitian immigrants. Senator Ed Markey is pushing a similar measure through the Senate. State Attorney General Andrea Campbell is applauding a decision by the online sales platform Shopify to ban the sale of vapes and e-cigarettes. Campbell called on the Canadian company to crack down on sales of unlicensed illegal tobacco products through its platform. In a statement, Campbell called the move by Shopify meaningful action to protect young people. Massachusetts banned the sale of flavored nicotine products such as vapes in 2019. And Massport says it plans to reach one of its climate goals 3 years sooner than expected. The agency oversees Logan, Hanscom, and Worcester airports, as well as Boston's cargo container terminal. It wanted to reach net zero emissions by 2031. Now its chief climate officer says it plans to do that by 2028. Among other strategies, Massport says it's electrifying where it can, building solar projects on its property, and transitioning to renewable diesel fuels. In sports, a weekend series with the Red Sox and the New York Yankees starts tonight. Conley Early throws the first pitch at 7:10. Cam Schlittler, Walpole High and Northeastern grad, counters for the Yanks. And it should be a lovely evening for a ball game or pretty much anything else. Eventually, though, showers tonight, temperatures in the mid-60s. And then for tomorrow, showers off and on through the day, sunshine later, highs in the mid-70s. 80 degrees in Boston at 535.

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1: Lauren Oakey, her latest novel, Tropesick, is out now. Lauren, thanks so much.
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2: Rescue efforts in Venezuela this evening after two record-breaking earthquakes flattened buildings. The death toll is expected to rise.
5: It's absolutely devastating what we've seen. There's a lot of people trying to rescue survivors. I mean, our hopes are not too high right now.
2: This is WBUR's All Things Considered. I'm Lisa Mullins. That story is coming up. President Trump scores two big immigration victories at the Supreme Court today that have immediate implications for hundreds of thousands of immigrants from Haiti and Syria. We'll hear about an AP investigation that found that federal drug agents allowed large quantities of fentanyl onto the streets of New Mexico so they could focus on bigger cases. And there's a new way to age bourbon in Kentucky, in barges on the Mississippi, which some say gives it a pretty distinct flavor. Whiskey on the Water, coming up. It's 6:01.
6: Live from NPR News in Washington, I'm Ryland Barton. Haitian refugees living in Ohio are trying to figure out what comes next after the Supreme Court ruling allowing the Trump administration to strip tens of thousands of people of temporary protected status. George Shilcock of member station WOSU has more.
7: Mark Fikier with Columbus's Haitian Community Network says more than 30,000 Haitians call Central Ohio home, including roughly 18,000 who are here through the TPS program. Fikier says he is telling those now at risk of being deported to get their affairs in order and legal documents ready.
8: Going back home to Haiti is not an option. It's really the very last option people are looking at. To some people, it's a destination going back there because a lot of people sold and left everything they had.
7: Ohio's Republican Governor Mike DeWine says removing Haitians is a mistake and could hurt the refugees and Ohio's economy. For NPR News, I'm George Shilcock in Columbus.
6: And the Supreme Court today sided with the maker of Roundup Weed Killer, blocking thousands of lawsuits alleging it failed to warn users the product could cause cancer. The decision's a victory for the Trump administration, but could complicate relations with allies who want to limit pesticides use. Lawyers for those pursuing claims say the ruling, quote, wrongly slams the courthouse door on Americans sickened by pesticides. President Trump is welcoming farmers to a dinner in the White House Rose Garden tonight, part of what appears to be a White House effort to give farmers special attention. NPR's Danielle Kurtzleben reports.
9: Earlier this month, Trump went to Wisconsin for a farmer roundtable.

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